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0: Level 42 here on 106.7 Light FM, best of the 80s and 90s weekend. Maybe you're looking to check out a movie this weekend. Spider-Man Brand New Day expected to dominate the box office once again this weekend. It's the fourth film in the Tom Holland-led franchise. It's made over $1.1 billion worldwide, the fastest to surpass $500 million domestically ever. New this week is the rom-com One Night Only, while the comedy Super Troopers 3, also in theaters, Ice Cream Man as well. Elsewhere, Christopher Nolan's The Odyssey still making big bucks, officially past the $1 billion mark at the worldwide box office. I'm Jonathan Clark. Hope you're having a great weekend. More variety from the 80s and 90s through today, next here on Light.
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And this young lady has a new album out called Madonna Confessions 2. 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

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I'm Jonathan Clark, and Mark Coppola's got you for the rest of the night. 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

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Rema and Selena Gomez, this is Calm Down. Why do people always say that to me?

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0: 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I'm Mark Coppola, here with you all night long. Now, the big movies are in theaters still, like Odyssey and Spider-Man Brand New Day. Both those movies have been number one the last few weekends, either one, you know. Last weekend, it was Spider-Man. For the other two weekends, it was the Odyssey. But it's got three of the same actors in common. Tom Holland, John Bernthal, and Zendaya are in both movies. In fact, Spider-Man Brand New Day made $1.2 billion worldwide so far. That's as of Friday. Two other movies in theaters. There's a rom-com called One Night Only. Callum Turner, Dua Lipa's husband, with Monica Barbaro. She's from the Top Gun movies. You know, sex in New York City is illegal. There's one night it's not, and they're trying to find love. The other movie is The Ice Cream Man, Eli Roth. You know, he's one of those splatter-type movie guys. He did the Hostel movies and stuff. Hard for me to watch, but if you like those kind of horror thrillers, this one was not picked up by several movie companies. Ice Cream Man, it's that scary. And Eli doesn't play the scary person, no. He plays the concerned daddy.
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Another one is coming up this coming Thursday. 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

Miley Cyrus and Flowers singing about one of the Hemsworth brothers, one she was married to. I think there's three of them. Billy Ocean, Caribbean Queen, No More Love on the Run.

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I was just fooling around.

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Kelly Clarkson, first winner of American Idol. Now, I heard that the Michael Jackson biopic, they would like to do a sequel. They said that about the Queen one, too, because they both made so much money, almost $1 billion each. 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Never.

Cyndi Lauper, Girls Just Want to Have Fun. She holds the honor of being the first girl to be played on MTV. 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

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We had another Broadway in Bryant Park this past Thursday. Went over really well. Another one is coming up this coming Thursday. To get the lineup, lightfm.com. 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

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A better variety for your weekend with J-Lo. Soon to be Bennifer again with Ben Affleck, I believe. I'm the only DJ saying that, but I think the third time will be a charm.

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We got Teddy Swims. Teddy Swims, Mr. Know-It-All. He's already had like three hits in a year going on four.

0: This is the day that the Lord has made. Let us rejoice and be glad in it. We welcome you to Riverside Church on this glorious Sunday morning at Eastertide. We invite you to download the bulletin if you are not here in person, share the video, and just find the many ways that we can connect in community on this beautiful Sunday morning. As we continue through our worship this morning, we also invite you to consider the question, how does God, working through what annoys you, challenge the way you interpret hardship on your own faith journey? Well, that's a question. Now let us hear and see what we have going on in our life at the community.
1: 3, 2, 1.

Good morning, Riverside. I'm Jabari St. Louis, and here are this week's announcements. 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These scholarships can be dispersed out over the course of 1 to 4 years. Also, the Maranatha Ministry is offering $1,250 scholarships to students who identify as part of the LGBTQ community. The following offered are the John Fisk Robeson Music Scholar Award, the Edgar Richards Scholarship Award, and the Dr. Ronald B. Lonesome Medical Scholarship Award. 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

0: Please stand at the door able, embody your spirit, and join in a responsive call toward you. Taste and see that God is good. We bless the one whose love sustains us all. God hears each cry and every plea. Draw us near, O God, restore all that shall be. From seed to soil, the goodness we proclaim.
1: With grateful hearts, we worship your holy name.
2: Let us pray. Gracious and faithful God, we are truly blessed to be in your presence. Clear the way so that we may receive your Holy Spirit in all the ways it appears today. May our hearts be softened by your love. Let us be filled by your peace, and let joy radiate from our inner being. In the name of your resurrected Son, we pray. Amen.

Good morning, my dear siblings in Christ. Would you mind, just for a moment, settling your bodies and quieting your minds as we prepare to offer our confessions to God? Our time of confession, whether it's here in the church, whether it's in our homes, or maybe even on our jobs, it's a sacred time. It's a time where we shut out the to-do lists, the obligations and the distractions, the worries, and we examine ourselves. Why? Because we're not perfect. No matter how polished we look and how eloquent we are with words, we are all imperfect beings striving to be better and better each day. And it's through confession that we acknowledge our humanity, our brokenness, and our need for God's forgiveness. When we hear God speaking to us, but we ignore God's call to action because we don't want to be inconvenienced, we need forgiveness. When we have gifts and abilities in us, but we constantly ignore them, even though we know they can help others and bring others closer to Christ, we need forgiveness. For the things we say, sometimes out of frustration, other times out of malice, spite, or maybe even jealousy, we need forgiveness. For the times we've complained about systems or oppression and injustice, but never use our positions of power and privilege to help facilitate change, we need forgiveness. Just for a few moments, think of the ways in our faulty human nature where you may have dropped the ball, may have missed the mark, may have stumbled because of our unwillingness or unforgiveness for one reason or another. Church, let us now, in this quiet time, offer our silent confessions from our heart. My dear church family, confession is between us and God. It is an intimate moment where in all the cosmos, God in God's greatness beyond our understanding listens eagerly to that which comes from our heart as confessions. This pleases God. And in this simple yet powerful act, God grants us forgiveness freely through God's abundant love and grace. The good news is that God loves you more than you can ever know. And God's desire is for us to open our hearts to God each and every day, that we be filled with God's love more and more and be touched by God's amazing grace. We are forgiven. Amen.

0: Our gospel reading is from the Gospel according to Luke, the 6th chapter, beginning with the 18th verse. They had come to hear him and to be healed by their diseases, and those who were troubled with unclean spirits were cured. And everyone in the crowd was trying to touch him, for power came out from him and healed all of them. Blessed are you when you are being people hate you, when you are excluded, revile you, and defame you on account of the Son of Man. Rejoice on that day and leap for joy, for surely your reward is great in heaven, for that is how their ancestors treated the prophets. This is the gospel of Christ.
1: Our Christian New Testament scripture reading begins with the book of Acts, the 16th chapter, beginning with the 16th verse. One day, as we were going to the place of prayer, we met a female slave who had a spirit of divination and brought her owners a great deal of money by fortune telling. While she followed Paul and us, she would cry out, "These men are slaves of the Most High God, who proclaim to you the way of salvation." She kept doing this for many days. But Paul, very much annoyed, turned and said to the spirit, "I order you in the name of Jesus Christ to come out of her." And it came out that very hour. But when her owners saw that their hope of making money was gone, they seized Paul and Silas and dragged them into the marketplace before the authorities. When they had brought them before the magistrates, they said, "These men, these Jews, are disturbing our city and are advocating customs that are not lawful for us, being Romans, to adopt or observe." The crowd joined in attacking them, and the magistrates had stripped them of their clothing and ordered them to be beaten with rods. After they had given them a severe flogging, they threw them into prison and ordered the jailer to keep them securely. Following these instructions, he put them in the innermost cell and fastened their feet in the stocks. About midnight, Paul and Silas were praying and singing hymns to God, and the prisoners were listening to them. Suddenly, there was an earthquake so violent that the foundations of the prison were shaken, and immediately all the doors were opened and everyone's chains were unfastened. When the jailer woke up and saw the prison doors wide open, he drew his sword and was about to kill himself, since he supposed that the prisoners had escaped. But Paul shouted in a loud voice, "Do not harm yourself, for we are all here." The jailer called for lights, and rushing in, he fell down trembling before Paul and Silas. Then he brought them outside and said, "Sirs, what must I do to be saved?" They answered, "Believe in the Lord Jesus, and you will be saved, you and your household." They spoke the word of the Lord to him and to all who were in his house.

0: The word of God for the people of God. Thanks be to God.
1: I would love to invite the young and the young at heart up to the chancel steps so we can talk a little bit about this story for our message for all ages. Come up front, make yourself comfy. And while you are coming up, I would love for my friends in the nave and for my young people to think about the question, what is something that you find really annoying? Think about it, marinate on it, and then I'm going to ask you when you sit up front. Welcome. All right, I know you're thinking about it. So can someone tell me what's something that they find really annoying? Yes?
2: Well, when my sister really is annoying me.
1: Oh, when she's annoyed. So you get annoyed when someone is annoying. But what is something that maybe happens to you that feels annoying? Yes?
3: When my teacher yells at me for something another person did.
1: Oh, that stinks. I don't like when that happens. Yes?
4: I just don't like when I don't have anything to do.
1: Oh, when you feel bored, that can be annoying. Yes?
5: Like hearing something all over again.
1: Oh my gosh. You ever like when a car alarm is going off outside or when someone keeps saying the same thing over and over again? I'll tell you what, one time when I was in third grade, I remember being in the library with my third grade class, and I just wanted to read a book. And there was another student who just kept running around and making all of this noise, and I was so annoyed because I just wanted this person to stop making noise because they were saying the same thing over and over again, right, Malaika? So I'm going to tell you something. In this story today, that's kind of what happens to Paul. He's going into town with his friend Silas, and for a couple days, there's this person following him around who is just yelling and yelling and yelling, and Paul just kind of forces her to stop. And when I first read this story, I was like, that's kind of cool. I wish that I could just make people that I find annoying stop, right? That would be cool, right? If we could just stop the things that were annoying. But the second time I read this story, I have to be honest, I felt a little sad because Paul just made this person stop and didn't ask her what was wrong, didn't talk to her, just kind of forced her to stop talking. Do you think that would make you feel good if no one listened to you when you were saying something?
6: No?
1: Yes, exactly. It would feel bad. And the thing about it is she wasn't hurting anyone, she wasn't lying. In fact, something we know about this person in the story is that she was a slave, which meant that people were probably hurting her, that her voice probably wasn't often one that people listened to. So I have to be honest with you about something. I'm not sure that Paul handled this situation in the way that maybe I would have. Because when I think about what Jesus asks us to do and what Jesus models for us, Jesus always listens to those who don't have a voice and helps people who are stuck get out of places where they are stuck. So I wonder, friends, if we could think of a few ways that next time we're feeling annoyed by maybe someone at our school or by a situation that we feel stuck in, something that we could do instead of just trying to force that situation to stop, how could we be like Jesus and maybe put on some listening ears and act with love? What are some things we could do? Yes. Could someone help? Thank you.
5: That look at listening to people and not lying.
1: Yeah, we could listen to them. We could stop and pause and say, hey, what's wrong? Yes, Joya.
7: Want to be friends again?
1: Ooh, that's so good. If somebody is saying the same thing over and over again, maybe they're trying to get your attention because they want to be your friend or they want to spend time with you, right? Yes, Alice.
5: You can help people when they're feeling upset.
1: Yeah, you can help people when they're feeling sad. I want to encourage you for

0: And if you ever see someone who feels out of control or maybe feels a little stuck, you can always tell a grown-up. But if somebody at your school is annoying you or a sibling is annoying you, you can always stop and pause, take a deep breath, and listen, and invite them to play, invite them into conversation. Does that sound like something we can do this week?
1: Yes.
0: I love it. Can you pray with me before we head upstairs? God, thank you for giving us ears to hear, eyes to see. As we go into this week, help us to notice those who don't have a voice. Help us to be the ones to listen and to invite them into our friend groups. Amen.
1: Amen.
0: All right. If there are families with children in the nave, we are headed upstairs for church school. You're welcome to join us to get more information in the narthex. But friends, I want to invite you upstairs at this time. Thank you.

Christ is risen. Christ is risen indeed. Alleluia. So before we begin, I'm going to invite you to take a moment to arrive, to land in your body. There's nothing to fix. There's nothing to resolve. Just arrive in this place now. So as you're willing and able, I invite you to place both of your feet on the floor, to become aware, to notice the pew, or if you're home, the chair, the couch that is supporting your body. Feel it along the backs of your legs, along your back. And notice that in this moment and in this space, something is holding you. Take one slow breath in through your nose and out through your mouth. So there's no need to change anything. Just notice your breathing. And if at any point this morning in the sermon you need to shift, you need to close your eyes, you need to place a hand over your heart, this is just a reminder that you're free to do that. Your body belongs to you. And I'm saying that because it's a tough text this morning. So with our bodies a little more settled, let's pray before we turn to a text that tells a difficult truth. Loving God, your word calls us to justice and mercy. As we hear your word now, may it move us to action, to love our neighbors, and to care for the oppressed. Make your truth known through us, that we may live in the world as your resurrection people. Amen. So as we step into the text this morning, I want us all to remember that there are so many ways to enter in. Generally and historically, we read the Bible from the point of view of the central character, from the viewpoint of the narrator, or from the perspective of the voice that tells us where to look and what to focus on. And in this morning's instance, we are invited to pay attention to Paul and his companion, Silas. They're in town to spread the good news message of Jesus, to share a life-changing word with those who need to know it. And it makes sense that their good and important work would capture our attention and demand our focus. However, I have been disturbed by the news this week. And I'm not sure how closely you've been following, but women are dying. More accurately, men are murdering women. Wives, ex-wives, intimate partners, mothers of their children, and sometimes children too. This is sadly not new, but the number of murders in the last few weeks brings me to the text this morning with a hyper concern for this girl who is enslaved. This girl with the power of divination. This girl whose body is under the control of people who own her. She is nameless. She is property. She is dropped from the story once we learn that she no longer makes a profit for her masters. What do you imagine happened to her?
When she could no longer tell the future, what do you imagine happened to her? Before encountering Paul, this girl probably had some small benefits not afforded to most enslaved people. Maybe her owners dressed her well because she had to be out in public. And maybe they fed her a little more than most. Maybe she looked something like the John Collier image on your bulletin cover. But what do you think she looked like after she lost her power? Life was hard for females in first century Palestine. Life was extra hard for enslaved females. And life was likely near impossible to tolerate if those females had no profitable or protective skill like divination. Did her masters drop her the way the narrative does? Did she disappear? Did they take her nice clothes and good food and leave her on the side of the road somewhere? Did they beat her? Try to force her to do what she used to do? Did they sell her to a passing caravan or keep her and force her into prostitution to make up for the lost money? The traditional historical interpretation of this text says this was a healing. It says Paul set the slave girl free. But free to what? And was Paul really doing her a solid? Was freedom actually on his mind? Because the text records that he very much annoyed, turned and spoke to the spirit inside her. Why was he annoyed? She had been following him and Silas around for many days, and she would cry out, "These men are slaves of the Most High God, who proclaim to you the way of salvation." And Paul was very much annoyed. It has been fascinating in my research watching scholars try to make sense of Paul in this text. It's been as fascinating watching folks try to explain why men keep murdering women. About Paul and Silas, commentators say they enact God's good news by liberating a slave girl. Or, spiritual oppression and human domination are eradicated with a word from Paul. Or, we do not know the whole story of how the ripple effect of her liberation continues for her. And that's true. We have no idea of the ripple effects. But whether they are liberative remains at least partly questionable. Some commentators ignore the girl altogether. She is disposable. I have devoured so many articles about Dr. Serena Fairfax, mother to one daughter and one son, graduate of Duke University, a dentist, much beloved in her community. I didn't know her. I'm confident she was not perfect. I imagine after more than two decades of marriage that there were stories of real hurt and deep pain inside her relationship, but no one should die because of pain and deep hurt. No one is
disposable. According to the Centers for Disease Control, quote, over half of female homicide victims are killed by a current or former male intimate partner. More than half. This violence is a significant public health issue, and yet there were photos circulating on social media this week, sympathetic to Dr. Serena's husband, who allegedly murdered her. One said, former Virginia Lieutenant Governor Justin Fairfax and his wife dead in apparent murder-suicide. Notice the wife, Dr. Serena Fairfax, is without her title and without her name. Too many of these stories dropped her from the narrative, much like the enslaved girl, as if she were disposable. Too many stories focused on the man who was very much annoyed. So annoyed, in fact, that he allegedly shot his wife several times in the basement of their home before running upstairs to shoot himself, all while their children were present in the house. That sounds like a person who saw another person as a possession. That sounds like a person who wanted control of another person. I'm not here to engage in gender wars or stir any pot that suggests it's women against men. However, women are dying. And we are dying at the hands of men who are very much annoyed. Annoyed that we vote. Annoyed that we think. Annoyed that we get pregnant. Annoyed that we aren't having enough babies. Annoyed that we don't take their verbal comments on the street as compliments. Annoyed that we work. Annoyed that we lead. Annoyed that we hire other women. Annoyed that we leave relationships that have become unsafe. In Houston, an 8-month pregnant woman, Ashanti Allen, was murdered by her partner and father of her baby. In Florida, Coral Springs Vice Mayor Nancy Mateer Bowen's life was taken at home by her husband. In California, and my daughter told me this one, 14-year-old Celeste Rivas Hernandez was sexually abused for months. Murdered

dismembered, and left to decay in a garbage bag in the car trunk of a well-known 21-year-old singer. 14. My daughter's 15. Two women, the mothers of another man's children, were shot. They will survive. But their seven children and a cousin were all murdered by the father, who then killed himself. He and his wife had been arguing about their separation, and they were due in court this past Monday. This all happened in the last several weeks. Different cities, different backgrounds, different women, same outcome. No one is disposable. Intimate partner violence rarely comes out of the blue. It's a pattern of intimidation, escalation, and control. Too often it gets minimized or ignored until it turns deadly. We call these murders femicide, the killing of women rooted in power, control, and entitlement. It grows in environments where abuse and jokes are excused, where warning signs are downplayed, and where an abuser's image is more protected than a victim's safety. Reverend Dr. Barb Hedges Gettel reminds us that, quote, Paul and Silas are Roman citizens. They are part of the majority culture of the powers that be. This focus on majority males at the expense of a minority female happens over and over again, end quote. It happens in the biblical text. It happens in modern society. A married man says to a young single woman at a gala, hey, you look nice. What are you doing later tonight? The gathered crowd laughs and moves on. But when the young woman later says to another woman she feels uncomfortable, she's told, oh, that's just Paul being Paul. A corporate vice president committed to hiring the best people on her team is accused of turning her 100-year-old workplace into a feminist enclave. But when her male colleagues assemble all male, or nearly all male teams, no one says a word. A single mom interviewing for a high-profile leadership position is asked by another woman how she intends to do the job since she's a single mom. An interview question that rarely, if ever, is asked of single fathers. This focus on majority males at the expense of a minority female happens over and over again. What if Paul and Silas showed concern for the enslaved girl? What if they tended to her or bought her freedom? What if we reminded the women we know who are considering leaving relationships that the majority of homicides occur between romantic partners? And what if we let them know that staying with partners in the home while separating leaves them vulnerable to physical harm? Maybe they should come and stay with us. Could we tend to our beloveds and to their true liberation? What if we called out the practice of commenting on women's bodies? And what if we stopped excusing bad behavior? No one is disposable. No one should feel threatened or intimidated or scared.
This morning's text is about Paul and Silas, but it is not only about Paul and Silas. It is also about our sisters, our daughters, our nieces, our friends. The enslaved girl is not a throwaway character in the story of this community finding their way to the God we know and love. May she and her descendants, women everywhere, not be tossed aside in the story of our communities. We don't know what happens to the enslaved girl. The text moves on, as so many stories do. But if we are paying attention, we cannot move on. Because the ones who disappear from the story still matter. Those who are unnamed still matter. Those who are harmed in the name of order or irritation or progress still matter. No one should die because someone was very much annoyed. No one is disposable. Not in scripture, not in our homes, not in our workplaces, not in our schools, not in this faith community. So today, we refuse to make this text neat.

106.7 Light FM. We had another Broadway in Bryant Park this past Thursday. Went over really well. Another one is coming up this coming Thursday. To get the lineup, lightfm.com. It is being presented by Ricola and the College of Performing Arts.

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1: 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The lack of affordable housing in New York City is at a crisis level, with more than 100,000 New Yorkers, including tens of thousands of children, living in a city shelter. CityFEPS is the nation's largest municipal rental assistance program, providing eligible households with vouchers to help pay rent. 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And we're also with Shania to talk about her experience with the city's voucher program before and after connecting with Anthos. Shania and Laura, thank you for being on Get Connected.
2: Hello.
3: Thanks for having us.
1: The website is anthoshome.org. And Laura, we'll start with you. For listeners who may be unfamiliar with CityFEPS, what is that program and why is it so important for families experiencing homelessness?
3: So CityFEPS is an amazing resource that the government provides for low-income families to be able to afford a reasonable rent. And it is the main tool in New York City that helps people leave shelter and move into permanent housing. And once they have that voucher, it's proven that they can stay housed for a very long time.
1: So we're going to talk about some issues, but in theory, how are housing vouchers designed to work?
3: Housing vouchers are designed to work to help make sure that the landlord receives the rent that they expect. It only covers, you know, reasonable rent. It doesn't cover high range rents. It's for lower range rents. And it helps to make sure that those families can actually be able to pay their rent every month. And so a family is expected to pay 30% of their income, whatever that is, to the landlord. And then the government makes up the rest. That's how the subsidy works.
1: Unfortunately, though, nearly 80% of eligible households have reportedly been unable to use their vouchers. Why is there that gap between receiving a voucher and securing an apartment? Why is that gap so large?
3: So while the voucher program is this incredible resource, it's really difficult to use the voucher. It's very bureaucratic. The families who are living in shelter, like Shania, it's a lot to navigate. There are a lot of requirements to make sure that you can actually qualify for the voucher. And then you have to convince the landlord that it's a good program. And landlords find it cumbersome and problematic. And while they are required by law to rent to people with vouchers, here in New York, it's a very competitive environment. There's a 1.4% vacancy rate. And so there's a lot of choice for landlords. And so when you add on a bunch of bureaucracy, it just makes it that much harder to encourage a landlord to rent to somebody with a voucher.
1: So Shania, let's talk a little bit about your experience. Can you also just tell us, you know, a little bit about yourself and your family and how you sort of got involved in this system?
2: Of course. Yeah. Well, my name is Shania Ramsey. I lived in New York all my life for 40 years. I'm a mom of three. I have a son who has special needs. I became homeless, not because of anything that we did. A bathroom ceiling had fell and the apartment was declared unsafe. So I found myself in front of the Department of Homeless Services with $17, three children, two garbage bags. Like, that was just everything that we can save at the time. At that time, you know, it was a little stressful, a little emotional roller coaster, but I kept hope, kept patience. Homelessness can happen to anyone. I have lived in my apartment for 14 years, so it was just very, very troublesome for me, even having a voucher also.
1: So you received your voucher, and what were some of the challenges that you encountered before you got involved with Anthos?
2: Okay, before I met Anthos, it was very stressful. Sometimes you will lose hope, but it was just waiting process, filling out applications, being scammed sometimes for money, like application fees, or they want background checks. Even when you go to try to look at the apartment, you're not looking at the apartment by yourself. You're looking at the apartment with like 25 other people. So it's more of like we're all here for this one apartment, but who's going to get it? So you just never know.
1: And in the meantime, you're in shelter. So you're in sort of this limbo. And you mentioned you have a child with special needs.
2: Yes.
1: What was that like?
2: Well, even though when I did go to Department of Homeless Services, I gave them every doctor's note that my son doctor had given me. At that time, I thought that they would honor the medical notes, being that it's from a medical doctor and stuff like that, because I explained it from top to bottom. But I found myself within 9 months traveling to three different shelters in different boroughs that I didn't even have any navigation or money to transport, or, just try to like keep my mental health intact because of the things that were going on. It was just very troublesome, and sometimes you will lose hope, but you just got to keep patience and take it day by day. So that was very difficult for me.
1: My guests are Shania Ramsey and Laura Lazarus, speaking about Anthos Home, a nonprofit designed to partner with stakeholders to help voucher holders move more quickly into affordable housing. You can find out more at anthoshome.org. 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I'm Nina Del Rio, and this is Get Connected. And Laura, you are the CEO and co-founder of Anthos Home, which exists to make the voucher process easier, a very specific mission. What is your background that you took on this very specific task and decided to build essentially an organization with a single mission?
3: My background since college has been in the world of affordable housing. I have been an attorney. I have worked as a developer to preserve and build new housing. I've also worked at a couple of nonprofits, including running a women's mental health shelter. And, Anthos Home was created a few years ago with my co-founder because we found that we were facing this problem that people would get what really should be a golden ticket. A voucher is really your way to exit homelessness for the long term. It's been in use for decades, since the 70s, and yet very difficult for people to use the voucher, just like Shania just described. Landlords will ghost people. They will not return their phone calls. We had a young adult who was working with us. She was looking for housing for 7 months. She was going to school. She was going to college. She presented well, but every time she told the landlord she had a voucher, she would not hear back. And so we really created Anthos Home to solve that problem, to make sure that when people had a voucher, they were going to be able to use it and be able to use it quickly. And we wanted to make it easy for both landlords and tenants to go through that process and to really reduce the stress. The problem is not a lack of effort by families. This is really something that is incredibly complicated to navigate. And so there's just a little bit of support that we offer that can really help ease the way to get somebody into permanent housing.
1: So we'll talk about the landlords, but when you're working with someone like Shania, where do you start in helping them, navigate and find a place to go?
3: So first, we understand where they want to live. What are their requirements? What neighborhood do they want to live in? What's their family situation? Do they need an accessible unit? Often they're in a shelter that's miles away from where they want to be. So we want to know where they want to be. And then we have a bank of housing units that we'll refer them to. And so, in contrast to what Shania described, you'll never find when working with us that there are going to be 25 people competing for a single unit. We will show a few families, two or three units each. They'll pick one or two of those apartments, and then we'll help them with the landlord application. And even before they get to the unit, we'll prep them. We'll help them explain what is the best way to present themselves at the unit viewing. Who should they bring with them? If they need transportation to help them get there, we'll help with that. If they need money to help with childcare so that they can go, those are the kinds of things we are filling in the gaps for government. Government can't always be so nimble to try and make things much easier for the family to get through that process. And once a landlord has selected them, we'll then help them with the voucher application itself, which has a lot of requirements associated with it.
1: So the landlord part of it, they would be hesitant for a lot of reasons. I would assume they think they have to know everything about city FEPs and all that sort of thing. What do you sort of coach landlords on? How do you help landlords?
3: We first just start with education. This is what the program is. This is the benefit to you. It's a stable source of income. And we're going to be there, meaning Anthos. We're going to be there to help, not just getting the household moved in, but we're there for at least a year to help with stability services, which the landlords really appreciate. The other piece that's been very helpful is every unit that receives a voucher must have an inspection. So we often see that almost all units will need some type of repair. These are often very modest repairs. A smoke detector needs to be hardwired. The window guards need the right kind of screws. The hot water temperature can't be too hot. These are simple fixes, but it's helpful that we are providing the landlord with that list of things that they need to do. Most of the time they do it, but sometimes they don't have the time or capacity or resources. And so we'll step in and actually make those repairs for them to, again, just ease the path forward to making sure it's a smooth move.
1: So, Shania, what changed when you were connected with an Anthos Home specialist, a home coordination specialist?
2: Well, everything changed drastically. At first, I was a little hesitant. However, you know, I was open to change and to, you know, move into, you know, apartment and just live, you know. So when I got connected with Anthos, the transitioning process was very, very easy. They actually held my hand the whole way from the shelter into my apartment. They were more like big sisters. They made sure that I was updated on everything that was going on, when the day I was going to move. I was kind of hesitant about how was I going to move my things out. They provided a lot of a moving company for me. They also provided me and my children with furniture, beds, not just that, blankets, pillows, a welcome home box that provided us with pots, pans, things like that, just to keep the necessities to keep going. Because when I had received the apartment and signed my lease, I was kind of hesitant about how was I going to continue to live. Like, how was I was going to continue to maintain little certain things that my children need and I needed. But Anthos made sure that they held my hand the whole way through and walked me through. Even when it was first time, I think it was the first days of school, you know, like the second week, I was just trying to kind of like trying to figure it out. And I got an email like, okay, we have your book bags and things like that. So my kids was very, very excited to have new book bags. Knew everything, and it was more than enough. And I was just so thankful. Some days I would sit in my apartment and like just get up like, I'm here, I'm still here, but I was still here. So, you know, I'm very thankful for Anthos Home and very grateful for these guys.
1: And yeah, what has it meant for you and for your kids as well?
2: Well, for what it meant for my children, when we first moved into the shelter, I told my children not to unpack because everything was uncertain for us. So when I explained to them that we were moving, my oldest daughter was, you know, in doubt. She was like, Mommy, you're right. You're not moving. You're not going. You know, they always do that. They always say that because she has been through the process with me the whole time. So I kind of didn't tell her until the day of. So it was kind of a big, big surprise. So she was just looking at me like, oh, Mommy, we're moving. So my son was very ecstatic. All he wanted to do was just lay in his own bed. That's all he kept saying. I want to lay in my bed. I want to lay in my bed. So I just, you know, they came. My stuff was moved into apartment. I came to my apartment. My caseworker was here to greet me. There was another caseworker that was there to greet me. They explained everything that was going to happen. You know, I was kind of a little hesitant. I was still in doubt of like, what if this, what if that, but they made sure that I understood that I was safe. I was okay. And everything was going to be all right for me and my children. So it was an amazing feeling to receive my key, walk through my apartment, make my kids a good meal, you know, maybe take them to the park, you know, just live, you know. Just have a sense of peace. And they actually are doing amazing now. They are.
1: That sounds great. That sounds great. Congratulations. Laura, to wrap up, what would you like someone listening and city leaders to understand most about the difference between issuing a voucher and actually helping a family secure a home, getting the program in the right direction?
3: I think that housing navigation works. It's really effective. In 3 years of operations, we've moved 1,400 people into housing in all five boroughs. We are providing this support. We're seeing more and more landlord interest in working with us. And it's a proven solution to the housing crisis. It's not going to solve the entire thing, but there are landlords out there who have available units. And what's also really important is that housing navigation can speed up the process. The average length of stay for a family is at least a year in shelter. We are able to take people from referral into placement in 5 months. For, very little investment, that's saving the city money in terms of time in shelter. And obviously, for the families themselves, the impact on children, especially school-aged children who are not able to go to school properly when they are in shelter, high absenteeism, poor academic performance, those kind of things are really important to somebody's well-being. And I think that's what we'd like the city to understand. And we do, we partner with them all the time. It's an amazing asset. And I think just with this additional little bit of help, it could make it a really impactful program.
1: You can find out more at anthoshome.org. My guests have been Laura Lazarus and Shania Ramsey. Thank you for being on Get Connected.
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1: Welcome to Get Connected. Some of us are driven to be parents. We feel like we're made to be parents. And yet, parenting can also be exhausting and confusing and weird and full of self-sacrifice, which is not only true for you, but for the entire animal kingdom. My guest is science journalist Elizabeth Preston, author of The Creature's Guide to Caring, a lively and revelatory journey through the evolution of caretaking on Earth, from animal parents to modern-day humans, making the case that caring for children and each other made us who we are. Elizabeth Preston, thank you for being on Get Connected.
4: Thanks so much for having me.
1: Elizabeth Preston is a contributor to the New York Times and the Boston Globe. She's written for Science, The Atlantic, Orion, Slate, Audubon, Discover, National Geographic, and many others. And once you became a parent yourself, Elizabeth, you started thinking more about animal parents. What were some of the questions that first came to mind?
4: That's right. So in my work as a journalist, the topics I really am most interested in exploring have to do with evolutionary biology. So not only looking at what different species are doing on Earth today, but the story of how they got there. And when I looked around the parenting space, I saw there's so many books about parenting, but they all seem to treat human parenting as this unique problem, like we invented it, when really so many other species on Earth also face similar challenges in raising their young and caring for them. So I wanted to know what would happen when I looked at the topic of parenting through this evolutionary biology lens and asked, how did we all get to where we are today?
1: So going way, way back, how did the parenting of our closest primate relatives impact how humans parent their children?
4: Right. So one of the biggest takeaways for me reporting this book is this idea that humans evolved as what's called a cooperative breeder. So this is what scientists call it when an animal relies not just on a mom or a mom and a dad to raise the young, but on a broader community. So depending on the species, this can look different ways. It might just be an extended family, or there might be other kinds of animals who help out. In a human family, today we can look countless different ways, and probably in our past, that was also true. We're very flexible as a species. So scientists think that in our past, we were relying on

0: would have to be on their own caring for it. So you can see some evidence for this evolutionary story when you look at, for example, how noisy our babies are. So when I had babies, I always wondered, why are you so noisy? This seems to make no evolutionary sense, right? You would think that if we're on the savannah and our baby is screaming and crying, it would be at risk of being eaten by something. But if you compare our babies to something like a gorilla or an orangutan, these are some of our closest animal relatives on Earth, and the mothers really do basically 100% of the childcare. The infant is on their body physically all the time, clinging to their fur. And so an orangutan baby never needs to cry because it's always with its mom already. Whereas a human baby, if it were being passed around between different caretakers, it would need to communicate, hey, I'm hungry, or hey, my older sister left me in a pile of leaves and I'm cold now. So that might be why our babies are more noisy and more assertive than another grade eight baby.
1: At least for mammals, as you write in the book, a mother's brain becomes primed for caretaking during pregnancy. Fathers' brains become primed for caretaking a little bit later. You basically spell out that there is no mom or dad brain.
0: That's right. There's really interesting neuroscience research looking at the activity of different kinds of parents when they're interacting with their young, with their kids. And what scientists see is just like you said, there's not one mom brain versus dad brain, that any kind of caretaker seems to activate approximately the same network of caretaking areas in their brain. And there are hints that this can be kind of turned on in two different ways. If you are like me, a parent who goes through pregnancy and birthing the baby and all of the attendant hormones and bodily changes that happen, maybe that circuitry gets switched on from the inside in preparation for a caretaking. But if you're a dad or another kind of caretaker or someone who's not even related to the baby at all, you can still have this same network switched on, perhaps from the outside in, just from being exposed to those cues of caretaking.
1: So what does that suggest to you then about the sort of tradition of the nuclear family as we think of it, a mother, a father, and a child?
0: Right, you can see this in our brains that everybody is prepared to be on call to care for the babies and the kids. And that reflects, again, this evolutionary history that we would have all been ready to care for whoever needed our help. And so that says that this idea that the nuclear family is really the most natural thing is not what scientists would agree with when they look back at our history. They would say that what's natural is for a mom and a dad to rely on other caretakers, which might look like grandparents or aunts and uncles, or their older children care for younger children. In the modern era, we have teachers, daycare providers, soccer coaches. All these people contribute to our children's lives. And that's really the most natural thing, is for children to grow up knowing many adults and many caretakers who are looking out for them.
1: My guest is science writer Elizabeth Preston. She's a winner of the American Association for the Advancement of Science's Kavli Gold Award. She's also a humor writer for outlets such as McSweeney's Internet Tendency, Parents, and Real Simple. Her new book is The Creature's Guide to Caring. 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I'm Nina Del Rio. This book is fascinating because you talk about, things we might expect, of course, but also things we would not expect. So let's talk about some exceptions. Fathers who rear the offspring. Most of the time, it's mothers. Most fish don't even parent their offspring at all, but talk about the male midshipman fish. They really do go all out.
0: Yes, so we have this kind of mammalian bias that we think moms are the most important caretakers. And it is usually true in mammals. It's right there in the name. Mammals, we need milk from our moms. But across other kinds of animals, it's really not the case that mothers are a default parent. And like you said, in the fish, most kinds of fish don't care for their young. But among the ones that do, the vast majority of the time, the dad is the primary or only caretaker. So the plainfin midshipman fish is this really interesting character. Usually lives in the deep ocean, but then in the breeding season, the males swim out almost to the shore. They burrow underneath a rock and they dig out this nest.

0: and then they make this very loud droning noise, which apparently is very appealing to the female midshipman fish. And they swim out and they find the male with the most enticing song, and they lay some eggs for him. And then the females go back home to the ocean. They never give those eggs a second thought. But the males really devote themselves for the next few months to caring for these eggs. They stay under these rocks. They defend their nests against other fish and predators. They keep the eggs clean and they starve for that time. They can't eat. They can't protect themselves. Often, when the tide goes out, these fish will be literally high and dry and just as if they're on a platter waiting for a seagull to come eat them. But if they survive, then those offspring will also survive. So it's this really impressive, dedicated caretaking from these father fish.
1: The clownfish kind of upsets the apple cart when it comes to sex in general. They actually can switch genders for parenting purposes.
0: That's right. So clownfish are really interesting too. They live in these groups where there's a mother who is the largest kind of dominant clownfish in the group, and she lays the eggs, but then she doesn't really do much to care for the eggs. And so the next biggest fish in the family, the next fish on the totem pole, is the dad, and he cares for those eggs in a really dedicated way. He cleans them, he keeps them aerated, he's very attentive to these eggs. He may even help pop them open with his mouth when it's time for them to hatch. And then they have often living with them some other fish who are even smaller and are male and are just kind of hanging out and waiting for their turn to be involved. And if the mother fish disappears, if she gets eaten by something, for example, just like in the movie Finding Nemo, the mom gets eaten, and the dad goes in search of the kid. In fact, what would happen in real life is the dad would transform into a female and start laying the eggs. And then the next biggest fish in that family group would move up the ladder and become the main dad.
1: How common is it for species other than humans where siblings are involved in child rearing? You have a lot of murderous siblings, birds, for example. The birds are not very nice to their siblings in many cases, but how common is it for siblings to be involved?
0: It's really common. Actually, you mentioned birds, and I did talk about some types of birds in the book where they have this strategy where maybe they lay two eggs. The blue-footed booby will do this, for example. And if there's not enough resources to raise two chicks, the parents will kind of turn a blind eye while one of the chicks bullies the other to death. Okay, so it's not a very cozy, not a really nice story, but this is how they have evolved to survive. But there are a lot of species across the animal kingdom who are also cooperative breeders, just like our human ancestors likely were. Some of these are birds, some are fishes, some are other mammals, or even reptiles. And so, for example, crows, a regular old American crow, they cooperate, and the older children will stay home in subsequent years and help care for their younger siblings before they're ready to strike out on their own and start their own families. And this is a really common model of this cooperative caretaking across different species, that the older siblings are really integral caretakers.
1: One of the things we do as humans, just to jump back to humans as we wrap up, we put a lot of pressure on individuals to be perfect parents. What do we know about how that stress of being perfect impacts someone's parenting?
0: Yeah, it's true that, we feel culturally that the nuclear family is the central thing and that moms are supposed to be the main caretaker, even if we say, it should be moms and dads. I think in our Western culture, moms often feel this incredible pressure to kind of be everything for their kid. And it's really not natural when you look at how we evolved. And so, what I'm hoping to do in the book partially is to take some of that pressure off and say, you have kinship both in the animal world with all these other caretakers and also among your fellow humans, that even people who don't have their own kids have this caretaking capacity. We're all part of this bigger human family, and that all of us, mothers and fathers and other caretakers, can and should look to others to help us when that pressure feels like too much.
1: Of course, this book is so interesting because you talk about all these different species from the boobies to the hyenas. And I wonder your thoughts about this. So I had a conversation recently with a scientist who studies urban coyotes, specifically in New York. And he said that while scientists have to remember, even while they talk about species in general, it's important to remember that, like humans, every animal is an individual. So some coyotes might be better with noise in the city. Some might be less comfortable with noise. Another might be a more attentive parent. Another might be less attentive. There's room for difference even within species in the animal kingdom.
0: Yes, that definitely comes up a lot in parenting research. I'm thinking of some research on poison frogs, which are really interesting parents. The reason that poison frogs have to parent is because they've evolved to live in the rainforest. And so, unlike the frog you might be more familiar with in your own neighborhood that lives in a pond, it lays its eggs in water. And when the eggs hatch, they're tadpoles, which are kind of like a fish, and they're in water, so it's fine. But the poison frogs live in the rainforest, and so when their eggs hatch, you have a fish in the forest. So that's a problem. So they had to evolve this parental care. And the dads usually will put the tadpoles on their back and carry them to a little pool of water where they will live and grow. But some of the research in different kinds of poison frogs has found that there is flexibility and variability in individual frogs, and some of them might be more likely than others to, say, pick up the slack. If it's a female frog and her partner disappears, is she paying attention? Is she ready to step in? It can really depend on the individual frog. So even something that seems like it might have a smaller, less interesting brain definitely does have these individual characteristics. And that's really the engine of natural selection, right? Is variability just across species.
1: There's so much more in the book. It's fascinating. The Creature's Guide to Caring by Elizabeth Preston. Thank you for being on Get Connected.
0: Thank you so much for having me.
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0: 96.7, the best of the 80s and 90s weekend. Good to be back with you. I'm Nina Del Rio. Still steamy out there, huh? Really steamy, really rainy, crazy weather, huh? National Dominican Day Parade, though, should be all sun. Lots of fun, too. 6th Avenue, 37th to 55th. That kicks off at 11 a.m. It is a big one, and already some streets are being closed. I saw some floats as I was walking up through Times Square this morning. Hopefully, whatever you plan today, you'll have some AC at some point and sunscreen, all that good stuff. Thank you for starting your Sunday with light. Here we go.
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0: 97.7. It's the best of the 80s and 90s weekend. I'm Nina Del Rio. And maybe like you, I had been enjoying the facts over the past few years that we only need like 20 minutes a day of exercise and we'll be okay. Yeah, that's probably not enough, it looks like. A new study out of Britain, just passing this on a Sunday when maybe you have some more time to attend to it. It looks like if you want to reduce your risk of heart attack and stroke, you actually need 560 to 610 minutes a week of exercise. That's 9 to 10 hours of walking, running, cycling, or something like that. We do what we can. Just passing on the info.
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0: 106.7. It's the best of the 80s and 90s weekend. I'm Nina Del Rio. And was just looking at the Broadway calendar for fall. Big shows are coming. Billy Crystal will be on Broadway again. There's a version of A Few Good Men coming to Broadway. And Other Desert Cities comes back with an amazing cast. Julia Louis-Dreyfus, Ed Harris, and Allison Janney. That starts late September. But if you're trying to fit in some shows before summer ends, today, I don't know what you choose. Today, final shows for A Death of a Salesman. Every Brilliant Thing ends today. And 25th Annual Putnam County Spelling.
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0: 96.7, a best of the 80s and 90s weekend, and summer is almost over. I'm sorry, I don't mean to call it so soon, but you know how you get to the end of summer and people have these stories about, oh, I went here and I saw this and I did this, and you don't have a lot to say sometimes? Well, don't worry about that. Newest thing is staying home for summer. Gen Z adults, actually 3/4 of Gen Z adults say they've been staying home as their default plan for summer. They're not just like being antisocial, but walks, picnics, bookstore trips, hanging out with friends and doing it just low-key at home has been their summer plan. That's not the worst story.
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Jack Cradle, good afternoon. Best of the 80s and 90s weekend. Cubby and Christine back in tomorrow morning. Got tickets to the Jonas Brothers, Madison Square Garden, later this month. Also, Wanted, soulful, dangerous new musical starring the transcendent Grammy Award-winning icon, Ladisi. $100 gift card to John's Pizzeria. All that and 3 hours commercial-free. 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

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Thank you for choosing us today. All right, so you can actually help your brain by setting up an eating window. 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

0: 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Actually, limiting food intake to an 8 to 9 hour window helps keep the brain sharp. Eating between, say, 8 a.m., 5 p.m. improves memory, attention, problem solving. You lose weight. 8 a.m. to 5 p.m. is a big window. How much eating can you do during that time? Can you just, like, keep grazing, or you have to limit during that window? It's more 80s than 90s.
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106.7 Light FM, this is Jack Cradiville. She replaced lead singer Paulette McWilliams in 1972 for the band Rufus. Because of her success, Chaka Khan was then billed as Rufus, featuring Chaka Khan. And even when she went out solo, she still did some stuff with Rufus. Like this one. Ain't Nobody.

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A little disco closure you could care less about. 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
1: 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This is Jack Cradiville. All right. Getting ready to have the new baby. Maybe on the way home from the maternity hospital, you pick up a puppy. Why? Oh, there's some research behind it. Let's take a look coming up in 10 minutes. It's Whitesnake.

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This is Jack Cradiville. Can you believe it? Debut 30 years ago. 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

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That was at the Brooklyn Opera House last month. Deborah Harry along with Christine of Blondie. Here they are with Call Me.

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Nice to be sharing Sunday with you. Sun's out, so's the humidity, but that's another story. Something we do, say, 2 to 3 times every 10 minutes with strangers, no less. It's coming up in 10 minutes. Here's Kenny

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Coming up tomorrow, Cubby and Christine are back. They got tickets to see the Jonas Brothers, August 20th, Madison Square Garden. Also, two tickets to experience Wanted, soulful, dangerous, new musical. That sounds like fun. Just be here tomorrow morning. Plus, 3 hours commercial-free gets workday started. 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

So Celine Dion just made a major career announcement on Instagram. She says she's got her own 24-hour YouTube channel called Celine Dion The Station. Now, this is just weeks after extending her upcoming music residency in Paris from 2026 through 2027. But that's good news. 106.7 Light FM, 80s and 90s, and Bobby Brown.

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Okay, so the study says we like weekends better, but Tubby and Christine are back tomorrow morning. They'll help you get into Monday. They've got tickets for Jonas Brothers. That's going to be Thursday, Madison Square Garden. Also tickets to experience Wanted. That's coming up 3 hours commercial free. That'll help get that workday started. Right now, Alanna Miles.

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This is Jack Cradiville, the best of the 80s and 90s weekend. 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

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A moment of weakness. You run into an ex, and all of a sudden, old feelings bubble up. 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Cutting Crew, Died in Your Arms.

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The second part of the biopic reportedly coming out in 2028 for Michael Jackson. 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

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Light FM, it's Dan Blackman. In about 10 minutes, I'm going to tell you about the nostalgic smells at every video store. They had them in the 1990s. Ah, great memories coming up. 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

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It's Christina Aguilera, Genie in a Bottle on Light FM.

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We shall see as we get closer. They are part of this Best of the 80s and 90s weekend here with Dan Blackman on 106.7 Light FM. 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

The way the story goes, George Michael dreamed this all up as a teenager. His good best friend, Andrew Ridgeley, they made Wham, and the rest was history. They are part of this Best of the 80s and 90s weekend on 106.7 Light FM. I'm Dan Blackman. 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